0: Overture to the Magic Harp by Franz Schubert. The New York Philharmonic was conducted by Alan Gilbert. In a moment, we'll serve our main course when Alan Gilbert leads a performance of the Symphony No. 6 by Mahler. I'm Alec Baldwin, and you're listening to the New York Philharmonic this week.
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0: Gustav Mahler's Symphony No. 6 was composed between 1903 and 1904. Though the work's subtitled Tragic does not appear in the score, no less a figure than Bruno Walter attested to its authenticity. This subtitle was also included in the printed programs for the first Viennese performance of the work in 1907. The Symphony No. 6 was only heard 7 times during the composer's lifetime. Even now, it remains one of Mahler's less frequently performed works. The composer's widow, Alma Schindler Mahler, said that she believed no other work had been so directly personal to her husband as the sixth. She went on to describe how her husband had represented her musically in the soaring violins of the first movement of this symphony. She also described how the composer anticipated his own death in the music, particularly in the finale. Here she says her husband, quote, described a hero felled by 3 blows from fate, the last of which must sound like the stroke of an axe, unquote. And now we hear the Symphony No. 6 in A minor by Gustav Mahler. Alan Gilbert conducts the New York Philharmonic.

Alborada del Gracioso, music by Maurice Ravel. The New York Philharmonic was conducted by its music director, Alan Gilbert.

0: This is Vic DiGeronimo. It's going to happen. You're going to tune into Classic Mornings and hear a piece of music that'll become one of your favorites. Trust me. When? Who knows? 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

0: Fantasy for Violin by Schumann. Anna-Sophie Mutter was the soloist there. New York Philharmonic, conducted by Kurt Mazur.
1: 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Guest conductor, violinist, and violist Julian Racklin leads the CSO in Beethoven's Overture to the Creatures of Prometheus and Mozart's 36th Symphony. He's also featured as soloist in music by Tchaikovsky and Mozart. That's the Chicago Symphony Orchestra tonight at 7 on the Evening Concert on Illinois Classical, 90.9 FM.
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0: The Divertimento from the ballet The Fairy's Kiss by Stravinsky. He used melodies by Tchaikovsky as the core of that piece, but there were really lesser-known melodies by Tchaikovsky to such an extent that people had to ask him which ones he was using. The London Sinfonietta, conducted by Ricardo Chailly, and that music of Stravinsky.
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0: Richard Strauss may be most well-known in history, in posterity, as a composer of operas and tone poems in particular, but he also loved simpler works and works of smaller scale, and he would return to works for winds periodically throughout his career, and particularly on either end as a young composer and then as an elder composer as well. And this is one of those early works, his Serenade for Winds in E-flat, Opus 7, played here by Michael Collins and the London Winds.

0: peaceful sounds from Richard Strauss. Serenade for Winds in E-flat, Opus 7, very early work. Michael Collins led the London Winds.
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0: Verdant Cycles of Deepening Spring by Jeffrey Mumford, played by violinist Christine Wu, with Alan Tinkham leading the Chicago Composers Orchestra.
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0: This is from American composer Clint Needham, his string quartet number one, subtitled Shades of Green, played here by the Poesis Quartet.

0: Shades of Green. From the String Quartet No. 1 by Clint Needham, with the Poesis Quartet performing. Hope you enjoyed this spring green hour of Extra Eclectic.
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0: That's called Abstractions by Anna Klein, played by the orchestra and conductor for whom it was written, the Baltimore Symphony Orchestra, led by Marin Alsop.
1: Tonight at 7 on the evening concert on Illinois Classical, it's the Chicago Symphony Orchestra. Guest conductor, violinist, and violist Julian Racklin leads the CSO in Beethoven's Overture to the Creatures of Prometheus and Mozart's 36th Symphony. He's also featured as soloist in music by Tchaikovsky and Mozart. That's the Chicago Symphony Orchestra tonight at 7 on the evening concert on Illinois Classical, 90.9 FM.
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0: Thinking about meditation, contemplation, and the breathing that goes with those things. In this hour of Extra Eclectic, and this is called Air to Breath by Daniel Bjarnason, played here by cellist Gide Valtisdottir.

0: A Child Said, What is the Grass? By Toivo Tulev. Donald Nally led the crossing. Thanks, as always, to Jennifer Allen for these playlists on the show. 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I'm Steve Seal. It's Extra Eclectic.
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0: Suite number 2 for two pianos by Rachmaninoff. That was the great Marta Argerich and Nelson Frere on Music Through the Night.
1: 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Guest conductor, violinist, and violist Julian Racklin leads the CSO in Beethoven's overture to The Creatures of Prometheus and Mozart's 36th Symphony. He's also featured as soloist in music by Tchaikovsky and Mozart. 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

0: The Magic Pot by Ottorino Respighi. Adriano conducted the Czechoslovak Radio Symphony Orchestra on Music Through the Night. 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

0: Franz Schubert wrote that symphony at 17 years old, his Symphony No. 2. We heard Chamber Orchestra of Europe, led by conductor Claudio Abbado, on Music Through the Night. It's great to have your company. Thanks a lot for being here. I'm Jalene Kahn.
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0: You could maybe call that a classical music one-hit wonder. That was about it for success for Mikhail Ipolitov Ivanov, Caucasian Sketches, performed there by the Baltimore Symphony Orchestra under conductor David Zinman.
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Neville Marriner conducted Academy of St. Martin in the Fields. 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

0: Marymount Suite by Howard Hanson. Gerard Schwartz conducted the Seattle Symphony. I'm Jalene Kahn. It's great to have your company. Thanks for being here.
1: Six states are holding primaries, including Pennsylvania and Georgia, two of the swing states that helped President Trump return to the White House. Voters there could be pivotal in the midterms and the next presidential election.
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0: Brian Packham wrote that South American suite for flutist Chris Norman, who performed there with Camerata Bariloche. Hope you enjoyed that performance. It's always nice to listen along with you. I'm Jalene Kahn. Thanks a lot for being here.
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The first and the fifth of the five bagatelles by Antonín Dvořák, the maličkosti, as he called them in Czech, for string trio and harmonium, the Ensemble Domus performing on a classic morning. And by the way, I added the word to the playlist just so you could see what it looks like. It's 8 minutes past nine. We're currently at 72 degrees. This is music of Sergei Rachmaninoff. He wrote it for a vocalist to vocalize the so-called vocalise. There are no words. This is a string orchestra arrangement of the famous piece by Kurt Sonderling, the St. Petersburg Philharmonic Orchestra, led by Yuri Temrakhanov.

Music of Sergei Rachmaninoff, his Vocales, again written as a work for a soprano without words. The soprano chooses vowels and makes vowel sounds along with the melody that Rachmaninoff composed. And it lends itself quite easily to other arrangements or orchestrations, and there have been many of them. We heard this string orchestra arrangement by Kurt Sonderling of the Vocales, with the St. Petersburg Philharmonic Orchestra led by Yuri Temirkanov. They'll be back a little later in the program. It's 9:18. We're currently at 72 degrees. 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Mostly cloudy today. Chance of showers and thunderstorms and a high of 80. Tonight, mostly cloudy with a chance of showers, below 54. Tomorrow, partly cloudy and a high of 68. Currently, we're at 72 degrees. I want to welcome everybody in Sullivan, Illinois, joining us for a classic morning on this Tuesday, May 19th. English composer and organist John Stanley, who was born in 1712, died on this day in 1786 at age 74, on this, the 240th anniversary of his passing, here's his best-known piece.

music of English composer John Stanley, who was born in 1712. Again, he died on this day in 1786, 240 years ago. That's his most famous work. It's a trumpet voluntary. And we go from vocalese to voluntary this morning. Voluntary is a piece that's either improvised originally or composed, and for the organ originally. And John Stanley was an organist composer. Here we heard trumpeter Wynton Marsalis with the English Chamber Orchestra led by Anthony Newman on a classic morning. 9:23, we're currently at 72 degrees. Music of Vivaldi. This is the concerto that for years was known as a concerto for two violins, and when they examined the original manuscript with Vivaldi's autograph on it, they saw that the word mandolin was crossed out and violin was added. So Vivaldi had in mind originally a concerto for mandolin and violin. Here, Anna Torga, the mandolinist, with violinist Mayumi Hirasaki, and the ensemble Il Cantino in the concerto by Vivaldi.

Concerto for Violin and Mandolin by Antonio Vivaldi, which again over the years is also known as a concerto for two violins. We heard mandolinist Anna Torga with violinist Mayumi Hirasaki and the ensemble Il Cantino on a classic morning. It's 9:34. We're currently at 72 degrees. Mostly cloudy today, a chance of showers and thunderstorms and a high of 80. It'll be mostly cloudy tonight, a chance of showers, the low 54, and tomorrow partly cloudy and a high of 68. Currently, we're at 72 degrees. This evening at 7, you're going to be hearing the Chicago Symphony Orchestra, led by the Lithuanian violinist, violist, and conductor Julian Rocklin. You don't believe he can do all that? You tune in this evening. You'll hear him as conductor leading the entire program. Beethoven's Creatures of Prometheus Overture, Mozart's Sinfonia Concertante for Violin, Viola, and Orchestra. He will be the viola soloist in that work, and he'll be joining the associate concertmaster, Stephanie Jung, in the work. He will be the soloist and conductor of Tchaikovsky's Meditation, which is the original slow movement of his violin concerto, which he then scored for violin and piano, added two other pieces, and called the work Souvenir of a Dear Place. Alexander Glazunov orchestrated the three pieces, and you'll hear the orchestrated Meditation with Rocklin, the soloist. And he'll conduct Mozart's Symphony No. 36, the one known as the Linz Symphony, named for the city of Linz in Austria. The Chicago Symphony Orchestra, this evening at 7, here on Illinois Classical. Music of Johann Joachim Glanz, the younger contemporary of Bach and Handel and Vivaldi, from a trio for recorder, flute, and basso continuo, the two different members of the flute family, the flute that is sometimes called the direct flute. You blow into it, the recorder, that's also known as the flute with a beak, and the transverse flute or the cross flute, along with other members of the ensemble, Kammerata Köln from Cologne, Germany. It's Michael Schneider, one of the founding members who's featured on the recorder, and Carl Kaiser, featured on the flute.

back in the time of the composer Johann Joachim Quantz, some composers wrote strictly for flute, some wrote for recorder. There's talk about various parts of Europe. It was more fashionable to write for the flute than the recorder and vice versa. Well, here, Quantz, who played the cross flute, the transverse flute, wrote this trio sonata for recorder, transverse flute, and continuous bass or basso continuo. Michael Schneider was featured on the recorder, and Carl Kaiser, the flutist, with members of the ensemble from Cologne, Germany, Kamerata Köln, on a classic morning. It's 9:45. We're currently at 72 degrees. Music of Domenico Scarlatti, who was a contemporary of Quantz, slightly older contemporary. This is one of his keyboard sonatas that's known as Fandango. Here's the Swiss pianist Olivier Cavet.

a sonata by Domenico Scarlatti, known as Fandango. Here's a pianist Olivier Cavé on a classic morning. 9:48, 72 degrees, music of Samuel Arnold. He was the English composer of the 18th century who wrote lots of music for the outdoor pleasure gardens in London. This would have been a work that you would have heard in the outdoor pleasure gardens at London. It's a little overture also used not just for the opening piece of a stage work, but for a suite. And that's what this is, a little suite from Toronto, the Toronto Camerata, led by Kevin Mallon, in this work from 1771, this little overture by Samuel Arnold.

Kevin Mellon led the Toronto Camerata in a little suite, a little overture by English composer Samuel Arnold from the year 1771. On a classic morning, good morning, you're listening to Illinois Classical, WYLL 90.9 FM, HD1, Urbana. We're having a classic morning. You're a part of it. Our cup is still two-thirds full on this Tuesday morning, May 19th. Vic DiGeronimo with you. Mostly cloudy today, a chance of showers and thunderstorms and a high of 80. Mostly cloudy tonight with a chance of showers, the low 54. Tomorrow, partly cloudy and a high of 68. Partly cloudy tomorrow night, the low 45. And Thursday, mostly sunny and a high of 70. Currently, we're at 72 degrees. Music of Antonio Salieri. This is from the year 1815. His 26 variations on the tune La Follia. Here, the London Mozart Players, led by Matthias Bamert.

Antonio Salieri's 26 variations on the tune that's been traced back to Portugal in the Middle Ages, the tune known as La Folia. We heard a performance with the London Mozart Players led by Matthias Bamert on a classic morning. 10:17, we're currently at 73 degrees. This coming Saturday at noon, it's the Metropolitan Opera production of Giacomo Puccini's Turandot. This coming Saturday at noon, here on Illinois Classical. I mentioned this piece earlier. It's a bagatelle by Beethoven, the most famous of them, the one known as For Elisa. 5 years before the work we just heard is when it was written, 1810.

Do you know it? Have you played it? In a while? Get back to it and enjoy playing it. You got a chance to hear it. Beethoven's Bagatelle, known as For Elise. We heard Anatole Ugorsky on a classic morning. It's 10:22. We're at 74 degrees. I want to welcome everybody joining us for a classic morning this morning in Roberts, Illinois. Music of Felix Mendelssohn. This is the opening of the 7th of his string symphonies. Here's a performance with the Northern Chamber Orchestra led by Nicholas Ward.

Nicholas Ward led the Northern Chamber Orchestra from England, from Manchester. We heard music of Felix Mendelssohn, the opening of his String Symphony No. 7 on a classic morning. It's 10:28, we're at 75 degrees. Music of Robert Schumann. This is the opening of his concert piece for four horns and orchestra on a classic morning.

That's the concert piece for four horns and orchestra by Robert Schumann, the opening of it. We heard the American Horn Quartet and the Sinfonia Varsovia from Warsaw, Poland, led by Dariusz Wiśniewski on a classic morning. It's 10:35. We're currently at 75 degrees. Victor Geronimo with you here on this Tuesday morning. Today at noon, it's Performance Today. And among other things, you're going to be hearing a selection from Wynton Marsalis's Blues Symphony. That's today at noon, Performance Today from noon until 2 on Illinois Classical. Music of Czech composer Bedřich Smetana. This is one of his piano dances. It's called Souvenir of Pilsen. It's a little polka for the piano. Here's pianist Ivan Morovec.

pianist Ivan Moravec live in Prague performing a little polka called Souvenir of Pilsen. We heard pianist Ivan Moravec here on A Classic Morning. It's 10:39. We're currently at 75 degrees. Music of Camille Saint-Saëns. This is the work for violin and orchestra known as the Danse Macabre. The Royal Scottish National Orchestra, led by Nima Yervi and featuring concertmaster Maya Iwabuchi.

the Danse Macabre, music of Camille Saint-Saëns. We heard the Royal Scottish National Orchestra, that my name is Yervi, and the violin soloist, the concertmaster, Maya Iwabuchi. Here on a classic morning, 10:46, 75 degrees. He's back, I told you he'd be. Yuri Temrakhanov with the St. Petersburg Philharmonic Orchestra. A few selections from the suite that Sergei Prokofiev arranged, from the music that he wrote for the 1934 film Lieutenant Quijet.

selections from the suite arranged by Sergei Prokofiev from the music that he wrote for the 1934 film Lieutenant Quijet, which I understand was released in this country as The Tsar Wants to Sleep. We heard the St. Petersburg Philharmonic Orchestra led by Yuri Temirkanov on a classic morning. It's 10:57. We're currently at 76 degrees. This is music from 1959.

It's the piano improvisation number 15 by Francis Poulenc, which he called an homage to Edith Piaf, if you will, Pascal Roget, the pianist, on a classic morning. Good morning. 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Vic DiGeronimo with you. It's Tuesday morning, May 19th. 2026. Our forecast for meteorologist Andrew Pritchard, mostly cloudy today, a chance of showers and thunderstorms, and a high of 80. Mostly cloudy tonight with a chance of showers, the low 54. Tomorrow, partly cloudy, and a high of 68. Tomorrow night, partly cloudy, the low 45. And Thursday, mostly sunny, and a high of 70. We're at 76 currently. 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That's at will, as in will.illinois.edu/classicmornings. 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Music of Heinrich Bieber from 1676. It's from a collection called Mensa Sonora, the Sonorous Banquet Table. Bieber was a violinist composer. This is one of the little suites from the collection, the ensemble from Cologne Musica Antiqua, led by and featuring violinist Reinhard Goebel.

One of the little suites from a collection called the Sonorous Banquet Table, Mensa Sonora, by the violinist, composer of the 17th century, Heinrich Biber. We heard the ensemble Musica Antiqua from Cologne, led by and featuring violinist Reinhard Goebel. It's 9 minutes past 11. We're currently at 76 degrees. I want to welcome everybody in Arthur, Illinois, joining us for a classic morning on this Tuesday morning. Vic DiGeronimo with you. Music of Giovanni Battista Pichetti, who was a keyboard player, lived in the 18th century. This is a 20th century transcription of a toccata, one of those flashy pieces for keyboard, by Carlos Salcedo, the harpist composer. Here's harpist Naoko Yoshino.

music of the 17th century composer, 18th century, excuse me, Giovanni Battista Pichetti, though transcribed from a keyboard toccata to a harp, to a harp toccata. And it was Naoko Yoshino, the harpist, here on a classic morning in the music of Pichetti. It's 11:19. We're up to 77 degrees, mostly cloudy today, a chance of showers and thunderstorms, and a high of 80. Tonight, mostly cloudy, with a chance of showers, the low 54, and tomorrow, partly cloudy, and a high of 68. Currently, we're at 77 degrees. This evening at 7, you'll hear a program with the Chicago Symphony Orchestra, led by Julian Rachlin, who was born in Lithuania, though when he was very young, the family emigrated to Austria. That's where he grew up, and he is the music director of the Jerusalem Symphony Orchestra. He's also the chief conductor of the Kristiansand Symphony Orchestra from the southern tip of Norway. And this evening with the Chicago Symphony Orchestra, he'll be featured as conductor, violinist, and violist. He's all three. He'll be conducting Beethoven's overture from The Creatures of Prometheus. He'll be the viola soloist along with the orchestra's associate concertmaster, Stephanie Jung, in Mozart's Sinfonia Concertante for violin, viola, and orchestra. He'll be the soloist as a violinist in the Meditation by Tchaikovsky, the original slow movement of Tchaikovsky's violin concerto. And he'll be conducting the Symphony No. 36 by Mozart, the one known as the Linz Symphony, named for the Austrian city Linz. The Chicago Symphony Orchestra this evening at 7 here on Illinois Classical. Music of Carl Philipp Emanuel Bach. This is the finale of an oboe concerto by the composer Paulina Oostenrijk from the Netherlands, featured with the new Sinfonietta of Amsterdam, led by Jaap ter Linden.

finale of an oboe concerto by Carl Philipp Emanuel Bach, we heard Paulina Ostenreich, featured with the new Sinfonietta of Amsterdam, led by Jaap ter Linden on a classic morning. It's 11:27, 77 degrees. Music of Mozart, his Ninth Symphony. He was between the ages of 13 and 16. Here's a performance with the Prague Chamber Orchestra, led by Sir Charles McCarris.

Again, written between ages 13 and 16. That's about as far as they've been able to track it down. Mozart's Symphony No. 9. We heard a performance with the Prague Chamber Orchestra, led by Sir Charles Mackerras, the ninth of 41 symphonies, and there are other symphonies as well, youth symphonies, that have been given numbers greater than 41, just to put them in a catalog. But anyway, music of Mozart on a classic morning. It's 11:39. We're currently at 77 degrees. Mostly cloudy today. Chance of showers and thunderstorms and a high of 80. Mostly cloudy tonight. Chance of showers and the low 54. Tomorrow, partly cloudy and a high of 68. Currently, we're at 77 degrees. Vic DiGeronimo with you. Did you realize there was so much great classical music? Those of you who have joined us more and more over the years, I'm glad you're joining us. Those folks who've been tuned in for many, many years, I'm sure you're hearing things that you haven't heard before as well. Part of the reason for that is that a lot of recordings over the years have come in. So even if you were listening many, many years ago, we may not have had some of the performances, we may not have had some of the pieces. But anyway, it all comes together here, and you come together here, all of you out there who join us for Classic Mornings. And the reason we're able to do this is because of you. You've heard me mention that a number of times, and it's true. Thank you, all of you, for your support that makes it possible for you and so many, not just to hear classical music on the radio, but to really celebrate it and to get excited about it and learn a lot of little things. I pass along from time to time, I would say often, bits and pieces, and you can go from there and spend so much more time and effort looking into all the little things that I pass along to you. And it's kind of exciting. It's kind of exciting. And I'm glad you're here. And thank you, all of you, for your support. I appreciate it. We all appreciate it. And stay tuned to continue to enjoy what you continue to make possible with your support. Music of Mozart's cousin, Carl Maria von Weber. They didn't really have any kind of working relationship. Weber was just a little boy when Mozart passed away. This is the finale of the second of two piano concertos by Weber, who was a concert pianist as well as a composer. He also wrote a concert piece for piano and orchestra, as well as several piano sonatas and shorter works. Peter Rösel is the pianist here, with the Staatskapelle Dresden from Germany, led by Herbert Blumstedt, in the finale here of the piano concerto No. 2 by Weber.

The finale of the second of the two piano concertos of Carl Maria von Weber, we heard Peter Roesel, the pianist, with the Staatskapelle Dresden from Germany, led by Herbert Blumstedt on a classic morning. It's 11:49, 77 degrees. Music of Gioachino Rossini from 1812. That's when Weber finished the concerto, same year, 1812. This is the overture from the opera The Silken Ladder, Riccardo Muti with the Philharmonia Orchestra.

The overture from the opera The Silken Ladder, music of Rossini, the Philharmonia Orchestra from London, led by Riccardo Muti on a classic morning. It's 11:55, we're at 78 degrees. This is Vic DiGeronimo. Thanks for joining me. Now that you've had a classic morning, have a great day. You can get a playlist of today's program on our website, will, as in W-I-L-L, .illinois.edu/FM/playlist. This will be on there. It's a mazurka by Chopin featuring the Canadian pianist Janina Fialkowska. I just learned that back on May 7th, she celebrated her 75th birthday. Here, she's featured in a mazurka by Chopin.

0: She was born in Montreal, her mother Canadian, her father Polish, Janina Fialkowska, and we heard her featured here in a mazurka by Chopin. Again, she celebrated her 75th birthday on May 7th. Somehow we missed it, but we got to celebrate it belatedly on a classic morning. 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Our forecast from meteorologist Andrew Pritchard, mostly cloudy today. A chance of showers and thunderstorms, and a high of 80 degrees. It'll be mostly cloudy tonight, with a chance of showers, the low 54. Tomorrow, partly cloudy, the high 68. Partly cloudy tomorrow night, the low 45. And Thursday, mostly sunny, and a high of 70. Currently, we're at 78 degrees. Stay tuned. Performance today's coming up next. Thank you for your support that makes this all possible. It's 12 noon.
1: Wynton Marsalis dreamed of this sound for decades. Starting in high school, he imagined combining the blues with a full symphonic sound. It took 30 years, but that long-held dream became a reality in his Blues Symphony. Marsalis says there's a basic truth to the blues. Life is hard. Things are going to get rough. But the blues, he says, that's how you feel that pain. Acknowledge it. Cry about it. Live through it. And when you get through it, it's time to dance. From APM, American Public Media, this is Performance Today. I'm Valerie Kaler. The Blues Symphony by Wynton Marsalis from a concert in Minneapolis ahead this hour. That performance from the Minnesota Orchestra coming up in about 20 minutes. Right now, let's hear a gentle hymn written by Julia Perry, a remarkable 20th century American composer whose work is only recently coming to light. It's called Ye Who Seek the Truth. Perry wrote it for tenor, solo, choir, and organ. This is an arrangement for orchestra by Janina Norpoff. James Blatchley is leading the experiential orchestra.

0: Composer Wynton Marsalis says, quote, "The blues helps you remember back before the troubles on hand and in mind, and they carry you on the wings of angels to a timeless higher ground." We just heard Wynton Marsalis' symphonic ode to the power of blues from a concert in Minneapolis. Highlights from his Blues Symphony, beginning with a movement called Swimming in Sorrow, followed by Danzón y Mambo, Choro y Samba. Conductor Christian Macellaru led the Minnesota Orchestra in concert. Wynton Marsalis, founder and leader of Jazz at Lincoln Center for nearly 40 years now, recently announced that he intends to step down as artistic director in July of 2027. He'll continue to advise through June of 28 and then retain a perpetual board position, serving as institutional memory and insight. Marsalis says he's looking forward to identifying the next generation of leadership for Jazz at Lincoln Center. In a moment, the fondest of farewells. 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
0: In November of 2022, composer Joan Tower lost her husband, Jeff, after 50 years together. She said her life fell apart. She felt unsafe, vulnerable. In the days and weeks and months that followed, Tower found comfort in four very specific things. Friends who kept her company, a jigsaw puzzle that provided distraction, and served as a metaphor for putting the pieces of her own broken life back together. Playing the piano. She found great order and organization in playing the music of Bach, Beethoven, and Chopin. She could not wait to get to the piano every day. And eventually, writing music. When her own compositions finally started coming again, she wrote this next piece in honor of her husband, Jeff. Very short piece, just 2.5 minutes, for 50 years of marriage. This is Love Letter by Joan Tower. Pianist Kara Huber in concert in Interlochen, Michigan.

0: Love Letter by Joan Tower. Written in honor of her husband, Jeff, who died in 2022. We heard it played by pianist Kara Huber in concert in Interlochen, Michigan. For most of her adult life, Joan Tower has had a strict daily composition schedule. But understandably, that fell by the wayside after the death of her husband. She said that for the first time in 60 years, she could not focus or compose. Everything dried up. Her confidence was gone. Tower was able to play the piano, and she found great comfort in the structured musical spaces of other composers. And when she eventually did return to composing, she found that her style had changed. Several of her recent works are also directly inspired by her late husband, including her new saxophone concerto and her string quartet. 87 years old, composing from the heart, American composer Joan Tower. All of our programming, by the way, is only possible because listeners support our local public radio stations. 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

0: That was conductor Daniel Barenboim and the West Eastern Divan Orchestra in the overture from The Force of Destiny, an opera by Giuseppe Verdi.
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0: Katie Buzard here, writer and editor of Clef Notes, Illinois Public Media's classical music newsletter. This month on the Clef Notes blog, we celebrate Mother's Day with a playlist of music inspired by moms and centered on the themes of motherhood, from lullabies and bedtime stories to poignant remembrances of mothers who have passed. 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French composer Germaine Taillefer was 91 when she died in 1983. This is one of her pieces, A Reverie, arranged here for a chamber ensemble, the Kasha Ensemble, joined by trumpet player Mary Elizabeth Bowden.

0: framed by an entry and a farewell, the forest scenes by Robert Schumann. That was Mitsuko Uchida.
1: 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Guest conductor, violinist, and violist Julian Racklin leads the CSO in Beethoven's Overture to the Creatures of Prometheus and Mozart's 36th Symphony. He's also featured as soloist in music by Tchaikovsky and Mozart. 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
0: 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This is Night on Bald Mountain by Mussorgsky with the Slovak Philharmonic Orchestra.

0: The Minuetto from the Opus 78 Piano Sonata by Franz Schubert, played there by Shai Wassner. I'm Aaron Kane, very glad to be with you. Hey there, young Wolfgang. Why so serious? Find out in a minute.
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0: Mozart is remembered as a singular talent, a genius in a class by himself, but he did study. He studied the music of Bach. He studied the music of Haydn. He studied with Haydn, too, for a little while. Haydn had shaken things up in Vienna with a few symphonies he wrote in a minor key, which was a bit of a shocker at the time. And Mozart studied those Haydn symphonies and then brought his own genius to his own symphonies in minor keys. Here is the Symphony No. 25 by Mozart.

0: Emmanuel Cravine conducted the Philharmonia Orchestra in the Symphony No. 25 by Mozart. Up next, a musical tableau from Finland in a minute.
1: Despite housing being historically unaffordable, a growing number of Gen Zers are becoming homeowners. 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
0: Here's a suite of music all about a region in the eastern tip of Finland called Karelia, and John Sibelius wrote it fairly early in his career for a student orchestra to play as an accompaniment to one of those living tableau performances that you don't find so much often anymore, with everyone dressed up and posed against scenery, recreating famous paintings and such. Here is the Karelia Suite by John Sibelius, played by the Helsinki Philharmonic Orchestra.

0: music that did so well at its premiere that the audiences hooted and hollered so that you couldn't even hear the music. Jean Sibelius wasn't super happy with that. That was the Karelia Suite by Sibelius. The Helsinki Philharmonic Orchestra was conducted by Susanna Malki.
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2: Good afternoon. Here's our forecast. It's going to be mostly cloudy today with a chance of showers and thunderstorms and a high of 80. Mostly cloudy tonight with a chance of showers, the low 54. Tomorrow, partly cloudy, the high 68. Partly cloudy tomorrow night, the low 45. And Thursday, mostly sunny, the high 70. 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
0: Let's see. Year one is paper. Year five is wood. 10 years, well, that's tin. And if you celebrate a 25th wedding anniversary, according to tradition, the gift you give is supposed to be something silver. Sterling silver. Well, for Edvard Grieg, it was something that keeps its beauty even longer than silver does. Grieg wrote this music for his wife, Nina, for their 25th wedding anniversary. And you get to relive that happy day with him in about 5 or 6 minutes.

0: Bridal Song from the Rustic Wedding Symphony by Carl Goldmark. That was the Royal Philharmonic Orchestra, conducted by Yondani Butt. Well, a little bird told me you'll get to hear some Vivaldi in a minute.
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3: I'm John Steinbacher, Director of Development at Illinois Public Media. 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We currently have about $400,000 left to raise towards our $4 million goal. 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
0: Music by Antonio Vivaldi now, one of his many concerti. This one is from a collection that has a few well-known works in it, works with names as well as numbers, which was kind of rare in his case. Vivaldi's Storm at Sea concerto is in there, and the one called The Night, and this one, The Goldfinch.

0: The Minnesota Orchestra, conducted by Eiji Oe, with music of Tchaikovsky, his Capriccio Italien.
1: Despite housing being historically unaffordable, a growing number of Gen Zers are becoming homeowners. 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
4: If you haven't made time in your evenings to check out the Mid-America Emmy-winning series Prairie Fire, now is the time. 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The innovators, creatives, artists, and musicians, and just everyday people. We also have a little fun telling stories in unexpected ways. I'm your host, Sarah Edwards. 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
0: Emmanuel Chabrier wanted to conjure up some of his French forebears with this music, and he succeeded, well, at least according to one listener, composer César Franck. He heard the first performance of this music and remarked that those present had just heard something exceptional. This music links our own time to that of Couperin and Rameau, said César Franck. Here is the pompous minuet from The Picturesque Pieces by Emmanuel Chabrier.

0: the finale of a suite by Gordon Jacob called An Original Suite, a name he didn't much care for. He asked the publisher to change it, but the publisher said, no, too late. People already know it as An Original Suite. Sorry. That was the University of Missouri Wind Ensemble there, conducted by Thomas O'Neill.
1: 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Asking why a school is changing. 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Curiosity is human. 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
3: Today on the 21st show, Northwestern Medicine is studying a way to test treatment plans on virtual patients before administering them to the actual patients. It's called a digital twin and could be a significant step on the road to more personalized medicine. Then, the e-books and audiobooks we check out from local libraries can be a convenient way to read, but libraries have to pay more for digital books, and they can expire after just a few dozen checkouts. We'll talk about an effort to change that in Illinois. I'm Brian Mackey. That's all coming up today on The 21st Show, which is a production of Illinois Public Media, airing on WILL in Urbana, WUIS in Springfield, WNIJ in Rockford-DeKalb, WVIK in the Quad Cities, and WSIU in Carbondale. But first, news.
4: Live from NPR News in Washington, I'm Ryland Barton. The Senate has advanced a bill that tries to force President Trump to end the Iran war. The measure still has to pass the House. It would require Trump to either gain congressional approval for the war or withdraw troops. The vote showed the growing number of Republicans defying the president's wishes on the war. Louisiana Republican Senator Bill Cassidy flipped to support the measure. Cassidy lost a primary election over the weekend after Trump endorsed his opponent. The president is endorsing Attorney General Ken Paxton of Texas over incumbent John Cornyn in the U.S. Senate race. The move gives Paxton an advantage as early voting takes place. Democratic nominee James Tallarico says it doesn't change anything for him. The Texas Newsroom's Blaise Ganey has more.
5: In response to Trump's endorsement of Paxton, Tallarico says that no matter his opponent, he's ultimately running against, quote, the billionaire mega donors and their corrupt political system, unquote. A May poll released by the Barbara Jordan Policy Research and Survey Center at Texas Southern University shows Tallarico tied or within a point of either Republican candidate. Tallarico says he is unbothered by Trump's move because his movement is to make Texas for working people and not about party politics. If Tallarico wins in November, he'd be the first Democrat elected statewide in Texas in 3 decades.
6: For NPR News, I'm Blaise Ganey in Austin.
4: The U.S. government has agreed to permanently drop tax claims against President Trump. It's part of a deal to resolve Trump's $10 billion lawsuit against the IRS over the leak of its tax returns. The U.S. is, quote, forever barred and precluded from examining or prosecuting Trump, his sons, and the Trump organization's current tax issues, according to a one-page document posted on the DOJ website. And the Council on American Islamic Relations is calling on law enforcement to boost presence around mosques after yesterday's deadly shooting at an Islamic center in San Diego. NPR's Jason DeRose reports.
7: Kerr says the attack in Southern California is the consequence of years of anti-Muslim rhetoric. The group says that as mosques and other Islamic institutions face heightened threats, law enforcement must do more. Kerr wants increased patrols and increased coordination with community leaders to protect worshipers. The civil rights organization is also calling for an end to politicians demonizing Islamic beliefs. It points to, among other things, the creation of an anti-Sharia law caucus in the U.S. House. According to CARE's most recent civil rights report, complaints of anti-Muslim bias are on the rise nationwide. Jason DeRose, NPR News.
4: More than 17,000 people are under evacuation orders as wildfires threaten homes in Southern California. The Sandy Fire in the hills northwest of Los Angeles has consumed more than 1,300 acres. The fire is 5% contained and the cause is under investigation. Firefighters are also battling a blaze on Santa Rosa Island off the Southern California coast. This is NPR News. The Nigerian military says 175 Islamic State fighters have been killed over the past few days in a joint operation with the U.S. A Nigerian military spokesperson says the strikes also destroyed weapons, checkpoints, and financial networks of the militants across the northeastern region of the country. It follows the killing of a local leader of the group late last week. Colombian folk singer Toto Lamomposia died Sunday at age 85. She was a respected practitioner of Afro-Colombian traditional music. NPR's Felix Contreras reports.
8: She was born Sonia Basante Vides, but the world knew her as Toto Lamomposina. She was from Colombia's Caribbean coast near a town called Mompox, from which she took her stage name. She came from a musical family that specialized in the Afro-Colombian traditions of that area of the country, a combination of heavy percussion, indigenous flutes, and call-and-response vocals. In 1993, she recorded an album for musician Peter Gabriel's Real World Records that catapulted her to international audiences. And in recent years, she became a popular collaborator with a new generation of Colombian pop and folk artists. Felix Contreras, NPR News.
4: An Australian farmer found a live frog in a bag of lettuce. The farmer was preparing dinner for his three housemates at the time. Supermarket chain Woolworths has apologized and is investigating with suppliers how the frog was not detected earlier. The frog was christened Greg and was released near the house. 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
1: 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I'm Sam Brink, here with your IPM news forecast from meteorologist Andrew Pritchard. Tonight, mostly cloudy with a chance of showers and a low of 54 degrees, a northwest wind 10 to 15 miles per hour. Tomorrow, partly cloudy and cooler with a high of 68 degrees and a low of 45 degrees tomorrow night with a northeast wind 10 to 15 miles per hour. For your news and forecast 24/7, go to IPMNewsroom.org.
3: From Illinois Public Media, this is The 21st Show. I'm Brian Mackey. Current estimates put the world population at nearly 8.3 billion people. And while there are many commonalities among us, each of us is also unique, especially if we're unlucky enough to get into a complex medical situation. How will we respond to specific treatments? Just because something worked for you does not mean it would work for me. So what if doctors were able to test their treatment plans on you, on a version of you, before actually trying it on your body? Northwestern Medicine is developing something just like that with the help of artificial intelligence. They create what they're calling a digital twin, where they can simulate diseases and test how to best proceed with treatment. Another step forward in what's known as personalized medicine. Joining us now to talk more about this are two doctors that are working to make this happen. Maziette Amadi is an anesthesiologist and strategic director of AI research at Northwestern Medicine's Digestive Health Institute. Dr. Amadi, welcome to the 21st Show.
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3: 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If you have questions about digital twins or the use of AI in medicine generally, let us know. 800-222-9455 is the number. 800-222-9455. All right, Dr. Adamadi, but before we get too far into the weeds, sometimes I like to say, explain this to me like I'm a smart 13-year-old. So how would you explain this to a smart 13-year-old, how this digital twin process works?
10: It's a great question, and I think easier now to explain than ever, now that folks are so familiar with things like ChatGPT or other LLMs. So when you're having a discussion or conversation with an LLM, essentially what it's doing is predicting the next word in its response based on the conversation so far. And I think we're all kind of very familiar with how that works. What we've been doing for quite some time is trying to adapt the underlying technology, not to predict the next word in a chat conversation, but to predict the next clinically relevant event. So for example, folks will get multiple medications prescribed. They will take those medications. Those are all events. They'll get vitals like blood pressure, et cetera. So if we can adapt the LLM technology to the clinical world, then we can predict next events with the, you know, facility that we already are accustomed to predicting next words.
3: Dr. Pandolfino, talk about how you're applying this to your work in particular.
11: Yeah, so we've had the fortunate ability to work with our School of Engineering at McCormick, where we've been able to take some machine learning approaches using essentially the laws of physics and applying very high level computations, so multiple computations, multiple simulations over and over, to create a simulation or a digital twin of a person's esophagus, essentially the tube that delivers food from your mouth into your stomach. And by creating this virtual twin, which is essentially a mathematical model created by this machine learning approach, we're able to test whether or not a food bolus will go effortlessly into your stomach from your mouth. And what we can also do is see how surgical procedures will affect that particular problem. So say, for instance, you're having a problem moving the food. If we cut the esophagus, if we tighten up the sphincter or loosen up the sphincter, how does that affect how food moves down the esophagus? And using this mathematical model that essentially lives on a server, we can predict maybe the outcome of that particular surgical procedure, and also whether or not you might develop a complication. So it gives us a little bit of a predictive ability before you actually have the procedure to see how you'll do.
3: I'm trying to imagine how this actually feels in practice. Are you running, you know, a million simulations, thousands of simulations, or are you actually like playing this like a surgical video game? What does it look like?
11: So it essentially starts with getting the standard test that someone would typically get if they have a problem in the esophagus. So an endoscopy, a scope where we have a camera, we look at the anatomy of the esophagus, how it moves. Then we would do some physiologic testing with something called a flip procedure, where we actually see how the esophagus, the walls and the muscles respond to something sitting in the esophagus. We then take that information, apply it to this mathematical model as the inputs, and then that spits out the result. So theoretically, it would occur with the ingestion of this data as an input, then into the model, and it spits out the output. And then we can actually say, okay, this is the right approach for you, or maybe we would modify that approach.
3: Dr. Adamadi, talk a little bit more about the development of this AI model. I gather you're not just, you know, sort of taking the diagnostic information you have and pasting it into a Claude window the way people would ask for help, you know, writing a birthday card or something like that.
10: Yeah, great question and great framing, actually, because we've all become so accustomed to just pasting things into Claude or ChatGPT, or not singling any of these out, Gemini. The underlying technology is the key, and we've been doing this since before anybody knew about Claude or ChatGPT. So these are very powerful prediction engines that predict the next event, whatever that is. So again, Claude, et cetera, these are words that they're predicting, but there's nobody saying that you have to use words in the English language. You can use a menu of clinical events. So for example, you could have a GI patient, and the words in the prompt so far are, you know, the entire video of the colonoscopy or the upper GI study, all of the blood tests so far. all of the doctor's notes so far. So this fills up a long prompt, essentially, to these custom models. And then you're asking this tool, what's the next thing that's going to happen to this patient? Is it going to be cancer? Is it going to be an x-ray that you can then look at and evaluate? So I think this is a unique and kind of bespoke approach in two ways. One is we're not limiting ourselves to kind of back and forth in English prose. We're really embracing the richness of clinical diagnostics. And two is, because it's so focused on this one problem, it doesn't require massive resources and gigantic compute budgets and, you know, nuclear power plants looking at Three Mile Island to get this done. Basically, we can do this in a very efficient and accurate way that helps us help our patients, you know, every day.
12: Do you have any of the same issues with, you know, hallucinations and things we think of as concerns with large language models?
10: Great, great question. So part of why large language models have hallucinations is that they're basically, they have the whole internet crammed in there. So it's not sure. Am I supposed to respond to this, you know, as I would on a Reddit post or on a Wikipedia article or a proprietary data source that, you know, we don't know exactly what that is? That's why hallucinations happen. And there's a lot of interesting research going into this. For us, it's clean. So we have, for example, if we build a system for Northwestern Medicine, it knows its patients very well, and it doesn't hallucinate because it knows exactly what it's doing. Now, I can't ask our model for GI procedures, for example, to give me, you know, a recipe for brownies, but I don't think anybody is expecting that when they show up at the doctor's office.
12: It's not going to suggest amputating a finger if you're doing, you know, GI work.
10: No, and again, I think that's the beauty of this is the hallucinations are a result of confusion and broadness in the data. If you focus down your data and you have it in a patient-specific manner, the way that we already do, we won't suggest an amputation because that's never happened before for a GI procedure, right? So I think it's a little bit of a catch-22. Like the reason the existing systems hallucinate is because of the existing systems are designed in a way that they're supposed to be general purpose. We're completely flipping that on its head.
12: Dr. Pandolfino, so I'm wondering, when you actually are doing surgery, you've reviewed this information generated by these computer models. You know, can you talk about what you found, what that experience is like actually doing the surgery, how it's helped you in a real world case, maybe?
11: Well, I think one of the great examples of this is a trial that we just have started from the NIH called Premedia. This was actually a trial that came out of observations from our simulation model. We were noticing that there were certain patients who would get a specific type of procedure called a POEM, per oral esophageal myotomy, for a rare disease called achalasia that would develop a specific complication.

0: So a different technique or something like that in these cases, and you'll do a randomized? Yeah, okay, yeah.
1: A modification of a technique that was already there, and showing that they're actually equivalent. We can actually reduce the size of the cut, maybe the depth of the cut, and actually potentially reduce some of the side effects or complications that could occur.
0: Are there any risk factors in using a digital twin as you're thinking about developing this?
1: Well, I think we're still at the process now where there's always going to be a human in the loop at this present time. There's also going to be the opportunity for us to look at the data, say, does this make sense? Is this going to put this particular patient in any jeopardy? And the ultimate decision will always be with the provider. So I think, you know, the risks are very low. It gives us insight into what we may do, but it is always in line with a human in the loop.
0: All right. Let me remind listeners, this is the 21st show. If you're just joining us, we're talking about digital twins, which is a technology being developed at Northwestern University. As the name suggests, it creates a digital version of you using health data that can be used to test treatment plans before they are administered to a patient. We're talking about this with John Pandolfino, Chief of Gastroenterology and Hepatology and Director of the Northwestern Medicine Digestive Health Institute, and Mazi Edamati, an anesthesiologist and strategic director of AI research at Northwestern Medicine's Digestive Health Institute. Dr. Edamati, what are some of the, so we've been talking about a very specific surgery in this case for a rare condition. What are some of the other applications for digital twins that you all are thinking about or actually using?
2: Great question. So what I love about the approach we've taken is it starts off very granular. So we're predicting, you know, every micro event that happens to the patient, but it doesn't have to stay there. So you can imagine this working on multiple levels. So for a patient themselves, you can get very granular. You know, if you're in the hospital, you can get a future of what's going to happen in the next hour. If you're out of the hospital and kind of doing doctor's visits, you can get your predictions over the next weeks to months. So that's kind of one level. But then nothing says you can't run aggregates. So for example, let's say you're at the hospital level and you want to know, is this floor going to fill up? I'll run the future predictor on everyone in the floor. And that gives you your answer. Essentially, you can zoom out a little bit more, do this at the hospital level, health system level. And then, you know, we'd love to collaborate with larger health systems, governments, et cetera, to do this at a kind of population level. You can get major trends in that case. You know, are there new and emerging diseases? Are there things that are getting better, getting worse, shortages, et cetera? That's what we're most excited about. It's one system that can really plug into multiple different, very active, needed problems.
0: And do we as individuals already have access to, you know, data that can be used for a digital twin? What does that consist of?
2: That's a great point. So the underlying technology to create a digital twin, again, is this underlying large language model technology, which is very open source, very accessible. Because what we're doing is so purpose specific, it does not require a lot of resources. So I would love to get to a point where a patient can actually download and aggregate their own data from all of the different hospitals and doctors that they visit. And then, you know, on their mobile phone, potentially, you know, train their own digital twin, and it's private to themselves. This is not science fiction. Like, I think right now the level of data and compute required is maybe a little bit larger than a phone. So we're talking like a gaming PC or something like that. But in the next year or two, I think things are going to converge to where this is entirely possible, you know, in the palm of your hand.
0: You say it's not science fiction, but I got to be honest with you. Having been a patient trying to use the electronic health records of my provider, I can tell you where one stumbling block might be in terms of making this data accessible and easily obtainable. I mean, is that a challenge you all have run into in prosecuting this these efforts? Yeah,
2: absolutely. I mean, that's the challenge. So I'm glad you highlight this, because it's not about machine learning, training, GPUs, NVIDIA, all this stuff. That is not like that. That stuff is, for this problem, is basically solved. What you're describing is the problem. It is that in the US, traditionally, our electronic health records are barely electronic. If you look at the world's or the US leading electronic medical record provider, Epic, the

0: source code is 30 plus years old at this point. You look at Cerner, number two, it's 25 years old at this point. So this is the challenge. I think things are modernizing, not obviously as fast as all of us would like, but things are definitely headed in the right direction. When we can get health records to the level of, you know, even Gmail or something like that, Hotmail from the 90s, I think this problem is solved. That part also sounds like science fiction, but I do think we're getting there too. There's a lot of initiatives happening where, again, I think, you know, we're years, if not less, away from this.
1: We shall see. All right, we're going to continue this conversation. We're speaking with Dr. Mazi Adamadi, who is Strategic Director of AI Research at the Digestive Health Institute at Northwestern Medicine, and Dr. John Pandolfino, Chief of Gastroenterology and Hepatology and Director of the Digestive Health Institute at Northwestern. We'll talk a little bit more about digital twins when we return. If you want to join us, if you have questions about this advance in medical technology, the number is 800-222-9455. More to come. 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
2: This is Katie Buzard, editor of Cleft Notes. 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
1: It's the 21st Show. I'm Brian Mackey. We are talking about digital twins in medicine, a technology being developed at Northwestern University that creates a digital version of you using your health data, and it can be used to test treatment before administering it to a patient. We're talking about this with Mazi Adamadi, a doctor, anesthesiologist, and strategic director of AI research at the Digestive Health Institute, part of Northwestern Medicine, and Dr. John Pandolfino, chief of gastroenterology and hepatology and director of the Digestive Health Institute at Northwestern. If you want to join us, 800-222-9455. 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Dr. Pandolfino, we've been talking about surgical treatment. Is there a role for this digital twin technology, or talk maybe more about the possibilities for preventative healthcare, right? That's a big focus in medicine these days.
4: Yeah, I certainly think there's definite opportunities in terms of prevention. I mean, we can identify specific processes that could potentially continue to get worse, where, you know, someone may develop worsening function of their esophagus or their GI tract. And I think that's been something that's been really important. One of the luxuries we've had, at least in the Griffin Esophageal Center, is that the Griffin Catalyst Fund has supported us to work on this particular approach, where we can actually identify things early enough that we could potentially prevent things from progressing. So I think prevention is certainly something we're very interested in. We're not just interested in the future, but also the present and working with the patient using these particular technologies.
1: You did your training, what, in the 90s? Can you just talk about the development of technology in your field in particular? And, you know, if your, you know, resident self could imagine some of the things you're doing today?
4: Yeah, I think it wouldn't even be imaginable to think about what was going on today back then. You know, we were doing fiber optic endoscopy. No one was collecting data. We were left at a very poor advantage in terms of doing anything like this. And really, the fact that we work with a very large medical system, Northwestern Medicine, that has 11 hospitals and all of this data, you know, we really were very lucky that we had access to this. Because thinking back 20, 25 years ago, You know, there's no way that we thought we would be able to predict whether or not someone had a disease from images just from an endoscopy. That you would typically need an endoscopy and multiple tests and x-rays. We could look at an endoscopy now, some videos, and give people a diagnosis with 90% probability of accuracy. So really exciting, and can't really even think to imagine that we would see this coming to fruition in the future.
1: Dr. Edamati, you know, there's all kinds of things people can do in medicine to learn more about their health profile, right? Genetic testing, that sort of thing. A lot of people would rather not know, right? Like, there's that philosophical question. If you could learn when you were going to die, would you want to know, or would you rather never know? And I wonder how you think about that in as you are, you know, able to develop greater predictive models that can look, you know, at someone's potential health outcomes. You know, how do you, what is the ethical way to use that data? And how are you thinking about that?
0: 100%. Great question. So in everything we've done over the last 15 years, we've always involved patients and patient advocacy groups in every bit of it. And I think that's the short answer is, you know, I can't decide that as an AI designer. We need to collaboratively come up with this decision. I will say in our kind of early forays at deploying these tools, it's not a dichotomy between we're going to predict when you die or not. It's that we predict actually the things we predict with the highest accuracy are very early markers of disease that actually, when you intervene, make it impossible to predict when something bad is going to happen because it's so far out in the future. So I think of it like a little, like a flashlight cone. You know, we're stuck kind of early on in the flashlight. And as long as you focus on those things, then kind of the bigger, scarier, longer term things, you know, they don't even enter the picture.
1: What about patient privacy? How are you dealing with that?
0: So this is one of the few areas which I think the government has done a great job over the last, you know, several decades. Patient privacy laws in the U.S. and abroad are very strict and very very serious. And I think that's, again, why I think doing this type of development that we're doing, which is bespoke to the patient, bespoke to the hospital, to the doctor, in a way that anyone else can do it too. It's not a proprietary thing, right? It doesn't require massive resources, massive numbers of GPUs. It means that it can be decentralized, which means that it can be totally private. So what could be more private than running it on your own personal device where it's encrypted and nobody has access to it? I think, fortunately, we're in this kind of overlap where doing things kind of small and proprietary, or small and accurate and not general purpose, lends itself to privacy. So it's really a win-win situation. And I honestly wouldn't want it any other way for myself, for my patients, my family, et cetera.
1: So your title is a strategic director of AI research, if I have that right. So what other areas are you looking at in terms of integrating, you know, this hot new thing that everyone's been talking about for a few years now, AI, into medicine at Northwestern?
0: Great question. So we used to think of this as different modalities. So you have your x-ray stuff, your mammogram stuff, your Dr. Pandolfino was mentioning, you know, GI video stuff, endoscopy videos. I think what's super exciting is that these separate kind of parallel universes are, it's all just bits on the computer now. So how different really to a computer is an x-ray from a video, from a CAT scan, from a doctor's note, from a EKG? It's not that different, actually. It's more different to the human than it is to the computer. So what's super exciting to me is we're starting to discover these subtle connections between these different modalities that we never imagined possible. A classic example I was go off of, and this is from a startup or a research lab outside of Northwestern, so I have no skin in the game. You know, they're able to predict from an EKG, so this is stickers you put on your chest and you get a waveform, they're able to predict blood test results in some cases as accurately as actually drawing your blood, right? This is exactly, I think, the future here is personalized medicine that's private, on device, where you're getting insights into the future using the data you already have or tests that you would normally get that you would never imagine they would give you these types of results.
1: Dr. Mazi Edamati, Dr. John Pandolfino, thank you so much for sharing some of your work with us today on the 21st Show.
0: Thank you so much.
4: Thank you.

0: It's the 21st Show. I'm Brian Mackey. Like so many other aspects of modern life, books have been moving into the digital age. When Pew Research polled American adults last year, it found about one in three of us had read an e-book in the past 12 months, and one in four of us had listened to an audiobook. Many people appreciate that they can freely access these digital books through apps connected to their local libraries, apps like Hoopla and Libby and Overdrive. But for the libraries themselves, this can be a financial headache. The digital books libraries have to buy often cost far more than a physical book, and more than the versions of e-books we can buy as everyday consumers. And the library copies are often temporary, set to expire after a certain amount of time, or maybe after a few dozen people have checked them out, or maybe both. After that, if the library wants to keep the book available, they have to pay again. Illinois libraries are hoping to change this with legislation that aims to ban those licensing rules. Last month, the proposal was approved 99-0, one voting present, in the Illinois House of Representatives. But it seems to have stalled in the Illinois Senate. It missed a key deadline for advancing earlier this month. Nevertheless, the issue remains. So joining me to talk about this is Cassandra Thompson, who's Associate Director for the Illinois Heartland Library System. It connects more than 500 libraries across downstate. She also directs the SHARE program, S-H-A-R-E, a catalog consortium of libraries in central and southern Illinois. Cassandra, welcome to the 21st Show.
1: Hi, thank you so much for having us today.
0: We also have two library directors with us. Kyla Waltermeyer is Executive Director of the Mississippi Valley Library District, which serves Collinsville and Fairmont City near St. Louis. Kyla, welcome to you as well.
2: Thank you.
0: And Samantha Ralston is Director of the Crab Orchard Public Library. It's based in Marion in southern Illinois. Samantha, thanks for being here as well.
3: Thank you.
0: 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How do you read books? Are you an e-book user? Has technology made reading more accessible to you? And what has been your experience if you've used your local library for getting e-books or audiobooks? 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All right, Cassandra Thompson, talk about the way we read books in general and how it's shifted over the past decade, especially, you know, with regard to e-books and audiobooks.
1: Sure. Well, according to Overdrive, last year, Americans checked out almost 7 million ebooks and digital audiobooks. So for working parents, rural students, seniors, disadvantaged communities, people with disabilities, digital lending is often the only way that they would have access to library materials. And so of that, you know, about 20% of the total items circulated in Illinois are circulated digitally, but more and more library collection budgets are being consumed by these high prices, like you had mentioned. Some libraries are spending almost half of their collection money to only 20% of that circulation. I know every library is different, and I think Kyla is going to have some great statistics on what she's seen at Mississippi Valley and, of course, Sam at Crab Orchard. But it is a challenge. And so as usage continues to rise, we're definitely seeing a very high rise in audiobook usage. And that, I think, is specific to changed technology. You know, audiobooks used to be on CDs, and so you'd pop them in your car CD player. Well, we don't have that anymore. Now there are smartphones on digital files. So we're definitely seeing a huge increase. In April, users checked out 11,000 audiobooks in our cloud library program, and that's for our SHARE consortium. In comparison, in 2019, it was closer to 8,000, so we're definitely seeing a big increase there. However, in cloud library for ebooks, it's actually gone down, and one of the reasons that we suspect is because we have such long wait times, 6 months or more, for some of the hot titles. And so we don't have the titles they want, and they say, well, the library doesn't have it, I'm going to go elsewhere. And so I think that's directly related to these challenges with the high prices and these licensing restrictions. And so, you know, we are all working so hard to remind libraries how relevant we are, and we're more than just books. But when they have an experience like that, it's really challenging. In a 2023 research study, I think you had mentioned, over half of millennials and Gen Z visited the library in the last year. So even though you know, some people may think, well, I can look it up on the internet. Well, people are still going to libraries. But about half of those surveyed also state that they prefer digital content. So when we can't fairly purchase the items that they want and need, we start to lose relevance. And that's a huge problem for our communities.
0: Yeah. All right. Well, Kyla, let me come to you. Talk about Mississippi Valley. What are you seeing in terms of ebooks, audiobooks?
2: Yeah. So like Cassandra said, there has been a steady rise in the demand for e-audiobooks, more so than ebooks. That stayed relatively steady. But at my library in 2025, it was the first time in our history that the use of e-resources outpaced the use of physical items. So this is definitely, I know that's not the norm at most libraries, but it's definitely a factor in how we continue to allocate our resources. And with the costs of ebooks, what they are, and audiobooks, and the lending restrictions that are placed on them, it's increasingly challenging for us to meet that demand. I've been doing ebook selection for different libraries for over 15 years. Back in 2018, 2019, if I bought 5 items a month, that cost around $200. And now it costs about $300 for me to buy 5 items. Our wait list, our recommendations from patrons is an increasing list. We have hundreds, if not thousands, in a backlog that we just can't get to because the cost is so prohibitive.
0: So I just want to make sure I heard you correctly. You said that e-resources, so that would be audiobooks, ebooks. I don't know if it also includes if you do like a streaming video platform or something like that. More, you know, versions of those were, you know, quote unquote, checked out than physical books at your library?
2: Exactly.
0: Wow. Samantha Ralston, what about you? What's the similar story at Crab Orchard?
3: Yes, over 55% of my circulation last year is e-content, and that's not even including the streaming services. That's just counting audiobooks and ebooks, not including like television or other stuff that our platform offers. So just ebooks and audiobooks was over 55%.
0: Wow. All right, let me share some messages from listeners here, and I'll just remind people this is the 21st show. We're talking about libraries and ebooks, and specifically what libraries have to go through to get ebooks and audiobooks so they can lend them out. As we've been hearing, sometimes they will pay several times more than a consumer would for a copy that expires after maybe a few dozen people have read it or listened to it. We're talking about that, what that means for libraries and readers. We asked members of our texting group about this, which, by the way, you can join by texting the word TALK to 217-803-0730. We heard from Christopher in Brimfield, who said, I read most of my books digitally. It should be cheaper than printing books. I don't understand why libraries would get charged more for digital copies. And on the subject of digital books more generally, Jesse in Mattoon said, if I don't read a physical book, I listen to audiobooks. I do house calls, so audiobooks are a great way for me to keep up with the authors I enjoy. On occasion, I have had to explain to a customer that I'm fine. A character in a book I was listening to died unexpectedly before I hit their driveway, and the tears are from a book I was listening to. We are talking about all this with Cassandra Thompson, Associate Director for the Illinois Heartland Library System, which is a backbone for downstate libraries, Samantha Ralston, Director of the Crab Orchard Public Library in Marion, and Kyla Waltermeyer, Executive Director of the Mississippi Valley Library District, which serves Collinsville and Fairmont City. We're going to take a break. We'll continue this conversation for the rest of the program today. If you want to join us, if you have a question or comment about your own relationship with your library and ebooks in particular, 800-222-9455 is the number. 800-222-9455. This is the 21st show. We'll be right back.

0: tonight at 7 on the evening concert on Illinois Classical. It's the Chicago Symphony Orchestra. Guest conductor, violinist, and violist Julian Racklin leads the CSO in Beethoven's Overture to the Creatures of Prometheus and Mozart's 36th Symphony. He's also featured as soloist in music by Tchaikovsky and Mozart. That's the Chicago Symphony Orchestra tonight at 7 on the evening concert on Illinois Classical, 90.9 FM.
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5: It's the 21st Show. I'm Brian Mackey. We're talking about the high costs that libraries pay to give their patrons access to ebooks and audiobooks, as well as legislation in the Illinois General Assembly that would change how publishers sell licenses to libraries for those books. A couple more texts from listeners. Aaron in Murfreesboro told us, I think it feels greedy for publishers to be able to charge higher prices for electronic books since they don't charge higher prices for physical books. It just doesn't make sense to me. On the other hand, Lex in Champaign said libraries have to pay more for digital works because each book they lease from a publisher gets many reads, not just one, as an individual does. Let's not forget the authors. They need a royalty per read, just as they would get from a purchased hard copy. Libraries decide how to structure their book purchases, hardcovers, and leases, digital copies. And I don't think we need laws regarding that. Let libraries who know their patrons figure it out. Remember the authors, Lex said. Thanks for that. And we'll get into that perspective a little more in a moment here. My guests are Cassandra Thompson, Associate Director for the Illinois Heartland Library System, Kyla Waltermeyer, Executive Director of the Mississippi Valley Library District, which serves Collinsville and Fairmont City, and Samantha Ralston, Director of the Crab Orchard Public Library in Marion. If you want to join us, 800-222-9455. That's 800-222-9455. Samantha, I'm going to come back to you. Talk a little bit more than I have so far about how it actually works to buy a license for an ebook and how that's different from, you know, a physical book.
6: Well, from my perspective, we use a platform that allows for instant downloads. So we pay per checkout. That's the way my library chooses to do it. So, for example, last year, our most checked out audiobook on our platform was The Housemaid by Freda McFadden, and it cost $2.89 per time that it was checked out. And for the past 11 months, it was checked out 13 times. So almost $40 to check out that book. And that's just the way we've chosen to do it, just like our second checked out audiobook was The Hobbit 11 times at $2.89, some of them up to $3.99 per checkout, and it's the same for ebooks streaming services that our platform provides.
5: Kyla, let me ask you, do you get the sense that patrons know about these challenges, right? Because, like, I think people maybe have this idea, my kids do this, they walk into the library, they're going to get 10 books, right? Because they don't know what they feel like reading that particular night. And so they just load up their, you know, basket or bag or whatever and walk out with 10 physical books. Are people doing that with ebooks? And, you know, are they aware of the consequences of kind of like, oh, I'll download these 10 books and pick which one to read sort of thing?
7: I don't know how aware most people are about those types of back-end issues that libraries are facing, but there are certainly some instances where it comes up. Cassandra mentioned that Illinois Heartland Library System oversees an ebook consortium that my library is a part of. And we do have to put limitations in place on the number of holds you can place, the number of checkouts you can have, just because there's such a high demand that we're trying to meet as many people's needs as possible. To go back real quick to the different kinds of lending models and things, Samantha mentioned one lending model, which is the cost per circ model. But the type of model that's set up through Cloud Library, OverDrive, platforms like that is different. So within those platforms, when we license a title, oftentimes there is a restriction on that license where we can get it for either 1 or 2 years or 26 or 52 checkouts, after which it disappears from the platform. And if we want to hang on to that title, we would have to repurchase it. A lot of these licenses also have restrictions in place that you can only have one person borrow it at a time. And so it's being treated a lot like a physical book, and people still have to wait to receive that title rather than have immediate access to it. So when people do run into those types of things where they've put something on hold and then it's disappeared and they don't know what happened, they thought they did something, but it wasn't them, it was because the license expired, or they've been waiting for months, maybe even over a year at times, to try and get a title because we just can't afford to buy as many copies as we need in order to meet the demand under the terms of the licenses that are available to us. So in those cases, I would say people are a little more aware, but by and large, I think most people just hop on, look for what's available, and borrow it.
5: I guess a little piece of me can almost understand the one at a time thing if you're, you know, the publisher trying to make money and replicate the, you know, physical experience. But do you have any similar limits? Like you can only, check a physical book out, you know, 24 times and then you have to throw it in a wood chipper or anything like that?
7: No, not at all. And in fact, many times we're able to extend the life cycle of a book because we're able to do repairs from use in-house so that we can extend the lifespan. And oftentimes books we have in our collection do surpass 26 or even 52 checkouts before they would need to be replaced. I also want to mention that when it comes to publishers, these same publishers do work with libraries very positively in other aspects. For the print books that we receive, we often are able to get them at a discounted rate from what most people pay. So it's just this very strange dichotomy that we have a discount on the print and then an upcharge on the medium that is becoming more in demand as time goes on.
5: All right, let's go to the phones at 800-222-9455. We have Deb calling from Alney. Deb, I understand you're an ebook reader.
8: Yes, I am. And the reason that I've chosen ebooks is because I read while I walk on the treadmill. My husband made me a book rack, and it's difficult to turn the page of a physical book. It's easy on an ebook while you're walking.
5: That's right. That does make sense a lot easier. Go ahead.
8: Also, if I want to read at night in bed, I don't have to have a light on that might disturb my husband.
5: Do you use the library for your ebooks?
8: Yes, I do.
5: Yeah. And were you aware of some of these cost issues that libraries are facing?
8: No, not at all. In fact, I think I'll go by and talk to my library today because, no, I had no idea that it was so expensive.
5: All right. Well, thanks for the call. Appreciate you sharing your perspective. Cassandra, I'm going to come to you if you want to respond to anything you heard there, and then we can move to talking about this legislation in the General Assembly.
9: Yeah, I just wanted to give you a specific example of, with some actual data. The new Women's Murder Club book by James Patterson was released earlier this month, 26 Beauties. In our Cloud Library program, it already has a wait time of 6 months, and we've already bought 7 copies at $75 each. It costs the consumer $11.99 on Amazon. It would cost us $3,500 more to get enough copies for everyone. And then we also have to decide if we need to buy it again in 2 years. If the library was charged the same amount as the consumer, we would almost have enough copies. Maybe patrons would see a 3-week wait. But in this situation, taxpayers really are in a lose-lose scenario with significantly higher hold times, 6 months or more. limited access to older titles and tax dollars that don't go as far as the same money in their pocket. And so this isn't a funding or a budget problem. This is a pricing model that's the problem.
5: Well, let's talk briefly. What would this legislation change that is, you know, being considered in the General Assembly?
9: So this is a bipartisan, common sense consumer protection bill. It ensures fair pricing and fair terms so that books can be purchased instead of expiring after a year or two. And libraries are going to be charged the same as what a consumer would be charged. And so in order to meet our community's needs, there was one comment that, you know, well, why don't they negotiate for better terms? It's always been kind of, we know you need these audiobooks, so you can take these terms or you can leave it and you can choose. And if we leave it, of course, we're disappointing our communities, like the caller who just said she likes to get those ebooks from the library or the audiobooks so she can do her exercise or you're commuting to work. With this bill and Illinois libraries working together, we do have a bit more leverage to ask for these fair contract terms.
5: All right. We did reach out to the Association of American Publishers to ask their perspective on this. We heard back House Bill 5236 strips authors of their rights. It limits their ability to make a living and dictates what authors and creators can and cannot do with their own work. When a new movie is released, the government does not force it to be immediately made available for free on a public streaming platform without just compensation for its creators. But that is what this bill would do to authors and the entire ecosystem involved in turning ideas into the stories that readers love. The bill's profound disregard of author rights will grant the government an alarming power to decide which books are accessible to Illinois readers and jeopardizes library access to digital books. Cassandra, what do you think of that?
9: Well, some publishing associations are in opposition to this bill, but some authors are not. And the Authors Alliance actually supports this bill. In a recent statement, they actually called it pro-reader, pro-author, and pro-library. One Illinois author actually mentioned that their royalties are based on total item sales. It has nothing to do with the final price of their item. We want authors and publishers to succeed, and Illinois libraries will continue to allocate millions of dollars towards e-resources. Obviously, our patrons want them, they're using them. But at the same time, we have to be good stewards of taxpayer money. This bill would actually benefit midlist, debut, or backlist authors, as well as local and scholarly authors, because when libraries are forced to disproportionately spend relicensing a small number of high-demand titles, those authors are actually missing out. In a report that was actually published in 2020, 1 in 3 consumers bought that book that they were first exposed to at the library. So the library is supporting publishers and they're supporting authors, including e-resources. We're just asking for common sense and fair contract terms.
5: Kyla, libraries have been up against a lot in the past few years, right? There have been this big national conversation, if you will, around book challenges, book bans, threats to funding cuts and services in some places. Can you just talk about what this legislation, in your view, would do to help libraries in the bigger scheme?
7: Well, what Cassandra was just saying is part of it, which is that it would give us better terms on which to use local tax funds, which means that with the same amount of tax money that we have right now, we would be able to purchase significantly more items and be able to better serve the needs of our community. The thing that I want to particularly highlight is, again, that this is a broadly bipartisan effort, which is really unheard of in today. As you said, there are, ideological differences at all levels of government at the moment. But on the granular level, we are seeing library boards who have different ideologies come together to support this bill, to reach out to legislatures in support of it and ask for their support. We saw in the House that it passed 99-0. Hopefully now in the Senate, again, I don't know what's going to happen next, but there's definitely a broad interest in this type of effort to help cross over those ideological differences, because it just makes sense. It just makes sense that we want our money to be spent in the best possible way. And the best way to do that is to try to get better terms for us to be able to do that.
5: Kyla Waltermeyer is executive director of the Mississippi Valley Library District, serving Collinsville and Fairmont City. We've also been hearing from Cassandra Thompson, associate director for the Illinois Heartland Library System, kind of a backbone for downstate libraries, and Samantha Ralston, director of the Crab Orchard Public Library in Marion, Illinois. Thank you all for being with us and sharing your perspectives with us today here on the 21st Show.
9: Thank you.
7: Thank you.
9: Thank you.

0: Once again, if you want to look up the legislation, House Bill 5236, as I mentioned, and we've heard several times in the conversation, it did pass 99-0 in the Illinois House, but so far seems to have stalled out in the state Senate. Missed a key deadline there, but yeah, you never know. The legislature's in session through the end of the month. We shall see. That is it for us today. Coming up tomorrow on the program, after the United States Supreme Court weakened part of the federal Voting Rights Act, a Republican, a former politician, is mounting a legal challenge to Illinois' Voting Rights Act, I should say. We're going to hear from the plaintiff. 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I'm Brian Mackey. Thank you for listening. We'll talk to you again tomorrow.
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